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0: Stephanie Flanders, and you're listening to a portion of this week's Trumponomics podcast on Bloomberg Radio. Today I'm speaking with Carl Benedict Frey, who's the author of a book that came out last year, actually, How Progress Ends, Technology, Innovation, and the Fate of Nations. He's also an associate professor at Oxford University and often writes for the FT and other places. Carl, thank you very much for joining Trumponomics.
1: Good to be with you.
0: Before we get into this, I think it's probably helpful for people to understand what the argument of your book is, and specifically your thesis around how technological and economic progress happen and the patterns that countries have tended to go through.
1: So the key theme of the book is that institutions need to adjust as technology moves along, right? And so you can grow for a long period of time just by adopting and scaling technology invented elsewhere, right? And so the Soviet Union did that quite successfully over four decades. It took ample advantage of the Ford Motor Company's open door policy and transferred that knowledge to the Soviet Union, build a vehicles industry of its own. And in the age of mass production, the Soviet system actually worked fairly well because, you know, when technology is mature, when production is fairly standardized, then you can hold factory managers accountable essentially just by benchmarking performance. But as the returns to the mass production system petered out globally in the 1970s and something new was needed for growth, that system did no longer work particularly well. Because when something is novel, when you're dealing with new technology, well, first of all, how do you benchmark performance? How do you hold factory managers accountable? And secondly, you know, that new thing that was needed for further growth was the computer revolution, to which Soviet contributions were essentially none. Why is that? Well, a big reason is that the Soviet Union provided very little room for decentralized exploration. And so if you were an engineer in the Soviet Union, you could go to the Red Army and ask for funding. If they decline, well, you maybe had two or three other options. If they decline, then your idea would die with you. And that's quite different from the American system of more decentralized finance, where, you know, Bessemer Venture famously declined to invest in Google back in 1999. They probably regret it today. But it also illustrates that Google was not a safe bet at the time. Alta Vista and Yahoo, they were dominating search. And somebody, you know, needed to invest to show that Google would actually catch on. And the fact that Bessemer didn't invest, though, didn't mean the end of Google, because others stepped in. And so when you explore new technology, you need more people exploring different potential technological trajectories. And that's the exploration phase. But once you've settled on a prototype, then you need to scale that. And that scaling in the Soviet Union did reasonably well. But when that done runs into diminishing returns, you need to get onto the new cycle. So you need to move from more centralized consolidation to more decentralized system again. And it's those shifts in institutions that make progress very hard to sustain.
0: If you just look at the title of your book first, anyone looking at that, particularly this year, How Progress Ends, Technology, Innovation, and the Fate of Nations, you'd have to think, well, however it ends, it doesn't seem to be ending at the moment. So what's your take on the world we're looking at now? Are we at the end of progress or just the beginning of amazing progress?
1: Well, the title of the book is not meant to suggest that progress is inevitably about to end. It's more of a reflection of the fact that progress is unnatural, right? If progress was inevitable, it would not have taken 200,000 years to have an industrial revolution. If progress was inevitable, most of the world would be rich and prosperous. If progress was inevitable, Britain, the country where I live, would not have suffered two decades of productivity stagnation. So progress is clearly not inevitable, and it's clearly not inevitable even despite the acceleration we've seen in innovation that you mentioned, right? So if you look at patenting, if you look at scientific publications, any measure of, you know, inventive output, all those indicators are up. Yet if you look at the economy, it's pointing in a very different direction, and even measures of research productivity and breakthrough innovation are down. So we're getting more in terms of scientific and inventive output, but it seems that we're getting less transformational output. And I think that's important to keep in mind when we're looking at the potential impact of the economy on artificial intelligence as well, because in many ways the computer revolution was more transformative than the AI we have today, right? The computer and the internet connected the best scientists and inventors around the world. It streamlined the research process enormously. It gave us access to the world's stored knowledge essentially in our pockets. And what do we get out of that? Basically, a decade-long productivity upsurge, mostly confined to the United States. Now, I do think that AI will show up in the productivity statistics eventually, but the question is, by how much and for how long? And so any productivity upsurge, you'll take it. But I think if you believe that we are entering a new renaissance for economic growth, you're likely to be mistaken, because AI is actually likely to give less of a productivity boost to even the computer revolution. And the reason is this. With AI, you still need verification. So AI automates a lot of knowledge work, but in the end of that, you need to verify the output. So it's the time saving minus the time for verification. The computer revolution was different, right? I could sit around and wait for, hours, days, even weeks for new material to arrive for me to start my research. And the internet gave me access to that instantaneously. And so it automated downtime. AI is not automating that downtime. It's automating the production, and you still need verification as well.
0: I'm sure we'll get on to some of the implications of AI and also sort of the bearing of some of your research on that, because you sort of look back at thousands of years of what has produced innovation and then what's then translated that into growth. But just what you said about that sort of disconnect around, we've seen more invention at some level, lots more invention, lots more patenting and everything else. And yet seemingly at the micro level, at the real level of the economy, still quite a lot of low productivity and lack of translation of that technology into productivity. And thinking about that contrast between the US and China, there was a story that was told for many years, probably still being told, about the innate advantages of the US in technological progress that was always around. China might be very good at copying things, but when it comes to actual innovation at the frontier, the US is always going to have an advantage over a sort of centralized system of China. There's quite a lot of support for that in your book. But I guess if you look all around, you would have to sort of say, well, maybe AI is going to be the exception, because they seem to be getting pretty close to the frontier on AI without having the kind of decentralized system that the US has.
1: Well, I think, first of all, there clearly is innovation in China, but China is also a country of 1.4 billion people. So it would be absolutely extraordinary if there was no innovation going on in China whatsoever. But in addition to that, though, China is not as centralized as is commonly believed. And so, unlike the Soviet Union, which also had a one-party system, where every industry was managed centrally from Moscow, whether it was railroads or steel, the Chinese economy is much more decentralized, and provinces and provincial governors and mayors have much greater autonomy than the Soviet counterparts would have had. And so what you have in China is a system where provincial governors are competing against each other based on often growth targets for promotion inside the one-party system. And so what that creates is essentially a tournament of political competition. That is very hard to replicate anywhere else. And so where Europe does industrial policy, it often tends to be anti-competitive, right? Where German rearmament essentially means plowing funds into Rheinmetall. In China, on the other hand, industrial policy can often be pro-competitive, because you have provinces seeding new firms that are competing against each other. And so I think that's often underappreciated part of the Chinese economy. That said, though, when you look at, you know, the firms which are leading in innovation in China, it's mostly startups. It's mostly privately funded firms. It's often foreign funded firms as well. And so in that sense...
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6: Which is that ultimately has undermined in the past a country's position at the sort of cutting edge of innovation, but also of growth. And you have the example of the UK after the Industrial Revolution, is that you have vested interests build up, which slowly kind of resist disruption and competition and new entrants to industries, which you then, you know, gradually lose your innovative edge. You seem to see scope for that happening both in the US and in China at the moment, but I guess for very different reasons.
1: Yeah, and I think, you know, I think that's the natural order of things, right? So if you look historically, the leaders in bicycles didn't become leaders in automotive, although they tried, right? Legacy media companies did not lead the social media revolution. And so it's a clear pattern, the pattern that is new firms that tend to develop new technology.
6: Coming up, more from my conversation with Carl Benedict Frey, who's the author of a book that came out last year, actually, How Progress Ends, Technology, Innovation, and the Face of Nations. I'm Stephanie Flanders, and you're listening to the Trumponomics podcast on Bloomberg Radio.
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21: From Bloomberg World Headquarters in New York, I'm Doug Krisner. Let's update top stories in market action. U.S. equities advanced following a subdued reading on retail inflation. There was also a rally among chip makers. We had the Philadelphia Semiconductor Index jumping 2.5%. And right now in Seoul, chip stocks are rallying. Shares in SK Hynix up 7%. Samsung is up 4.5%. Those gains sending the KOSPI higher by 3.7%. After the bell in the U.S., Cisco Systems issued a forecast for revenue in the current quarter well above the average estimate. This is a reflection of Cisco's success in supplying a larger share of the AI data center market, with the company's networking gear. Now, sales are expected to be between $18 and $18.2 billion for the current quarter. Adjusted earnings also forecast to beat projections. Even so, the stock was down nearly 4% in late U.S. trading. We also heard after the bell from Cerebra Systems. The company reported a surprising drop in revenue for its AI hardware. Now, this could suggest that Cerebras is making inconsistent progress in selling computers with its novel chip design. Shares in Cerebras were down about 14% in late U.S. trading. We had shares in Wendy's jumping 14%. That was after the Financial Times reported Trian Fund Management is preparing a bid to take Wendy's private. Nebius Group reported a jump in cloud business sales of 514% for the second quarter. Shares, these are the U.S.-listed ADRs in Nebius, soared nearly 34% in the regular session. We check markets for you throughout the day here on Bloomberg. Right now in Tokyo, the yen a little stronger at 159.30. The Nikkei is higher by about 1.3%. Although in Sydney, the ASX 200 is down 0.3%. U.S. Treasury.
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0: and the Face of Nations. He's also an associate professor at Oxford University and often writes for the FT and other places. One set of sort of arguments against or points against your thesis would be sort of in the realm of this time is different, or that AI might be a different kind of technology. You make the example of the bicycles to cars and other sort of classic technological shifts. And, you know, one argument that you could make just looking at the way AI has evolved over the last few years and even the last few months is it seems like scale matters more than anything else in this, the development of this technology. And whereas in the past we might have thought that it was going to be about different, you know, innovations around different ways of doing things, the big developments in AI seem to be coming just from throwing a lot of resource at LLMs, and you know, it's going, and that the gains go to the country that has the most energy and the most chips. And at the moment, certainly the most energy is China, doesn't currently have the most chips, but doesn't seem to suggest that you need a lot of innovation or sort of new entrants, because actually the new entrants can't necessarily afford to put in all these enormous fixed costs. So what's the chance that this is just a different kind of technology? It's going to be innovating itself if it's given enough resource to do it.
1: So if what you said is correct, then clearly what I've written and said is wrong, right? And so I don't believe that that is the case, though. And so, you know, if the world was just a static distribution of events, you could probably, you know, brute force things, right? So more, you know, more compute, more data would, you know, eventually get you there, right? But the world is not just a static distribution of events. It's changing all the time, right? And so, you know, my job today may be very different from my job tomorrow. Now, not all work is like that, and so there's a lot of things that's static, and you can automate that. But, you know, a lot of things also require some degree of resilience, right? And so if you use AI to manage supply chains, that might, you know, work quite well, and then all of a sudden you have a pandemic and you don't know what on earth is going on. And we see this, you know, even in more confined spaces, right? So most people know of AlphaGo that beat Lee Sedol 4-1. Back in 2016. And so, you know, by that time already, AI had achieved superhuman performance in Go. Fewer people know that actually, just a couple of years ago, human amateurs using standard computers beat the best available Go programs quite easily by exposing them to new positions, new concepts that they would not have encountered in training. And so that raises a sort of fundamental question of, you know, even in cases where we achieve superhuman performance, we cannot be sure if that's actually going to be true tomorrow when circumstances change. And so, you know, humans, we are capable of learning from just a few examples. We are very, very data efficient. And I think you will have to get to AI that is capable of that, and that will need some innovation. And so right now, we don't really know what the path forward in AI looks like. It may be that, you know, large language models is the future of AI. It may be that small language models. It might be world models. It might be something entirely different. And so I think what we need is greater data efficiency, and that's clearly not something we're going to get through just through scaling. AI is still, you know, waiting for what I call the separate condenser moment, because, you know, during this first industrial revolution, early on, steam engines, they were tremendously energy inefficient. They were basically just used to drain coal mines. They couldn't really use for anything else. And it took the separate condenser to make them energy efficient, for them to be applied to transportation later on, railroads and steamships, etc. And I think AI is still waiting for that moment. And that's a question of, you know, further innovation, not just scaling.
0: It's also a very good documentary about the AlphaGo experience. And it was this really sort of classic example that stayed in people's minds of like when the humans have lost against this new technology. I was surprised to read in the book the idea that you actually had a fight back by people who were using techniques that AlphaGo had not been able to surmise from what it was learning from. And it's sort of interesting to me that people are determined to think that humans are going to lose this race rather than jumping on those kind of examples. So

0: 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I'm Anne Marie Verdun in Beijing, China, and this is Bloomberg.
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0: I'm David Westin. Join me each week on Wall Street Week for stories of capitalism. 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The Strait of Hormuz isn't the only shipping choke point. And Cuba has an economic crisis again. What would it take to make it investable after 70 years?
1: They are afraid of the entrepreneurial class having actually freedom.
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0: this point. So effectively, this is a point at which this river would be bisected, where ships effectively with any kind of meaningful cargo could not pass this point, and as a consequence, it would bisect the waterway. Obviously, it happened last time in October at the lowest level, and this is now already in August. So some real concerns that this could drag on for a long and long and long longer period of time. In terms of companies, they've adapted themselves a little bit. This is obviously now a risk that is on their horizon. That being said, we've heard from ThyssenKrupp, we've heard that they could have supply disruptions, that this could affect the ability of materials to get to customers and to get to their plants. But of course, BASF has also said, that massive chemical company here in Germany, that this could actually force a force majeure for them. So they're not ruling that out for this year.
1: All right. Bloomberg's Olly Crook there in front of the Rhine with the latest updates on those heat waves we've been seeing in Europe. Thank you, as always, for your time. Now, before we head to the end of our show, a quick look at where risk assets are sitting this morning, particularly the yen, with that story that we just broke moments ago. That level, the yen is currently at 159.32, so strengthening against the U.S. dollar. That is the impact after that line, or those lines, broke out about what Prime Minister Takeuchi's government may be considering doing, which is it is set to support a faster BOJ rate hike, possibly raising questions for that decision in September and what the BOJ will decide to do. We've spoken multiple times about that and essentially the return to fundamentals. When it comes to equity futures, S&P is still trading flat-ish. Other U.S. benchmarks doing pretty much the same thing, and Euro stocks 50 futures 4/10 higher this morning. That is it for Horizons Middle East and Africa this morning. Stay with us for Daybreak Europe. 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
21: 6:53 in London. Good morning. I'm Stephen Carroll. Let's look at what's moving on markets, and we're just getting the results from the shipping giant Maersk crossing the terminal at the moment, upgrading its guidance for the full year 2026. It's now expecting underlying earnings of $10.5 to $12.5 billion dollars in terms of EBITDA. So that the estimate for that was just under $9.3 billion. So that's a significant upgrade for Maersk. It's seeing full year global container global container trade growing by about 4% this year. That's in line with its previous updates as well. In terms of the numbers for the last quarter, revenues beating estimates, $5.76 billion, as its EBITDA is coming in at $1.57 billion. The estimates for that figure had been just over $500 million, nearly triple the estimated figure there as well. So this is the latest that we're seeing from Maersk out this morning. The other earnings story that we've had out today has been the Dutch payments firm Adyen. It's raised its net revenue growth outlook for the year as well on the back of growing demand from new and existing clients, now seeing net revenues increasing by 21 to 23%. Elsewhere in markets, the MSCI Irish Pacific Index up by 0.9%. Oil prices holding steady, $89 a barrel for Brent crude, and the Japanese yen a touch stronger against the dollar at 159.33. That is your Bloomberg Radio Business Flash. Let's take a look at some stocks on the move today in Asia. I'm Stephen Carroll, and we're joined now by Bloomberg's markets reporter, Anthony Stevens. Anthony, let's start with Tencent, the internet giant getting hit on concerns about its capital expenditure.
22: Yeah, they followed down the U.S. hyperscaler route of spending on AI without really a firm plan on what to do with that. And the market doesn't like that tone. It's the kind of wishy-washy nature of the guidance around what is happening with AI capex that is hurting the stock. The stock's down 4% today. But on the other side of things, the people that they will be spending the capex on are really quite strong, and that's lifting the Chinex. The Chinex index is up 1%, led by optical names like Zhongji Innolight and eOptolink, which are up 1%. on to 2%. Also, after the lunch break, we had Lenovo earnings in a similar space. Lenovo is up 21%. This stock has been leading China tech big caps, and there seems like there's no sign of slowing down. Huge volumes going through here as we come back from lunch.
1: Yeah, absolutely. Massive jump there in Lenovo's shares after its earnings. Let's go to South Korea next, though. SK Hynix and Samsung back in focus again today. We've got SK Hynix up about 4.8% at the moment.

0: interesting change of pace. I'm very excited to have them with us, along with us for the ride. It should be for some great political discussions as well with everything going on. So, yeah, we're looking forward to having them.
1: We're in August mode. Lisa Mateo, Paul Sweeney are coming up. Dow 123. Mr. Taylor.

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14: It's 10:40 on Wall Street. I'm Alexis Christophers from the Bloomberg Interactive Brokers Studio. We have got stocks rallying across the board after another tame inflation report has investors betting the Fed won't be raising interest rates anytime soon. The Dow Jones Industrial Average up 190 points, or a third of a percent. S&P 500 in record territory. Up 65 points at 78.13. And we've got the NASDAQ Composite up 273 points. The NASDAQ 100, best level of the morning now, up more than 400 points, a gain of 1.33%. Meantime, oil is pulling back with Brent crude down 2.6% at $86.64 a barrel. We've got WTI crude down nearly 3% at just under $81 a barrel. Spot gold down about 0.7%, now trading at $43.78 the ounce. And yields are lower. across the board, 2-year down 7 basis points, 4.12%. The 10-year yield is down 8 basis points at 4.61%. And the 30-year yield now down 7 basis points at 5.18%. I want to get to some stocks in the news today. Cisco is falling the most in 6 months, down 7.5% on a disappointing AI outlook. We've also got shares of Cerebras down 11% after the company projected slower growth than some investors anticipated. This is its second earnings report as a publicly traded company. And shares of Coherent down about 2% after the company reported fourth quarter results that beat the street, but analysts noted weakness in the company's industrial business. For on-demand news 24 hours a day, subscribe to Bloomberg News Now, wherever you get your podcasts. I'm Alexis Christophorus. That's a Bloomberg Business Flash. Back to Paul and Lisa.
15: All right, Alexis, thank you so much. We appreciate that. Lisa Mateo is sitting in for Scarlett Fu today. I'm Paul Sweeney. We're live in the Bloomberg Interactive Broker Studio in New York City, streaming on YouTube.com here. Business development companies, you maybe heard of them by the acronym BDCs. They're a type of closed-end fund that provide retail investors by a portfolio of private companies in their earliest stage. One such company went public today on the New York Stock Exchange. That would be Robinhood Ventures Fund 2, ticker RVII. Sarah Pinto, head of Robinhood Ventures, joins us live from the NYSE. Sarah, thanks so much for joining us here. Talk to us about the IPO. Why take Robinhood Ventures Fund 2 public?
16: Thanks so much for having me. It's so exciting to be here today. So there's so much happening in the technology market with early stage companies, particularly now with the advent of AI, creating amazing innovation and wealth creation. And historically, that wealth creation has been incredibly hard to access for most investors, right? You have to be accredited. You have to know the right people. You have to have really high investment minimums. And then there's no liquidity once you invest in private venture funds. And so really with Robinhood Ventures Fund 2, we are bringing innovation to this market to bring early stage venture to everyone.
17: Well, can you give us an idea of how many private companies those include? Like what different sectors? Can you break it down for us?
16: Yes, of course. So we chose to focus on what we think is an N-of-1 unique ecosystem for early stage companies, which is Y Combinator, the storied accelerator incubator based in San Francisco. They produce about 500 to 800 companies a year, and we plan to invest in about 150 companies a year. So over 3 years, this fund could have up to 400 or 500 companies, which for an early stage strategy makes a lot of sense because you want to have that diversification in order to be able to invest in some of the companies that were really early when you invested in them, but go on to be worth tens, hundreds of billions of dollars.
15: So 8 million shares, I guess it was a total underwriting here. What are the use of proceeds here?
16: So use of proceeds is really capital for to invest in the next generation of innovative companies, from artificial intelligence to deep tech companies that are building in the financial sector, in healthcare, in space, in defense. And we will write checks in every single Y Combinator batch, probably about 100 or to 120 a year. And every check is in the hundreds of thousands. And so that capital will be used to make those investments that will be added to the fund.
17: Any investment minimums? What about fees for people who are interested?
16: Yes, for sure. So we decided to use a tried and true model, which is for fees, which is the venture capital model. So 2% management fee, 20% performance fee to align incentives between the managers and the investors. And it'll be the fund size will be somewhere between $220 and $250 million, depending on the green shoe exercise.
15: So in the venture capital community today, Sarah, do you have to be an AI play to raise money today?
16: That is a very good question. And the answer is not necessarily. What you have have to be is really an innovator who has a compelling story. And so what we look for is we look for these founders who are outliers, who have an amazing vision and who will beat the odds. Because, right, the odds for these early stage companies is probably that they won't be able to displace the incumbents. But what's amazing with being a tech investor is time and again you see companies that start out really small and go on to become the next defining company of their generation.
17: Well, I'm looking through your list here, and you have some pretty well-known YC alum. I'm looking at OpenAI, Stripe, like Airbnb, companies like this.
16: Yes, Y Combinator is an extraordinary ecosystem. They've gone on to create over $1 trillion of value, over 100 unicorns and decacorns. To your point, companies like DoorDash and Airbnb and Stripe have come out of Y Combinator. Sam Altman was deeply involved before and while he was founding OpenAI. Our first one, Robinhood Ventures One, has invested in companies that came out of Y Combinator or whose founders went through Y Combinator, like Boom Supersonic and Stripe and Ramp. So we're incredibly proud to be working on a fund now that is focused on that ecosystem.
15: So your fund IPO price $25, it's trading at $23.06 right now. How does the market typically value a structure like yours, a fund like yours?
16: Yes, of course. So as a manager, we will publish a NAV every single quarter, and the share price will trade based on supply and demand, sometimes at a premium, sometimes at a discount to NAV. But frankly, here at Robinhood Ventures, we're focused on creating the best possible portfolio. We control the inputs. We want to make sure that people can buy and sell every single day if they so desire. Obviously, this is a portfolio that will generate its most appreciation, in my opinion, if you buy and hold it over time. A lot of these companies will take years to become worth $1 billion plus, but it is, in my opinion, again, well worth the wait, because some of them will become, again, defining companies of the next generation.
17: So you're trying to bring private market access to retail investors. So I'm just curious, are companies staying private longer than maybe they used to?
16: Absolutely. Companies are definitely staying private longer than they used to. When I started my career, if you were worth $10 billion plus, it was standard to go public. And now look at SpaceX and Anthropic and OpenAI. We have companies that are worth close to or north of $1 trillion and are still private, which is absolutely unprecedented.
15: Sarah, thanks so much for joining us today. I know it's a busy day for you guys. Sarah Pinto, she's head of Robinhood Ventures down there at the NYSE. They went public today with the Robinhood Ventures Fund 2. RVII is the ticker. Again, at IPO this morning at $25, trading a little bit down here at $23 right now. So it's all a question of kind of where's the net asset value of all the companies they own based upon their analysis, and then kind of where the stock's going to trade relative to that based upon supply and demand out there from investors. So an interesting vehicle for retail investors that want to get some exposure with some liquidity to the private market space there. So interesting structure there. Looking at the markets, we got a little bit of green on the screen, and we'll take that on a summer Thursday. Coming up, we're going to check in with Woo Jin Ho. He is Bloomberg Intelligence Senior Hardware and Networking Analyst. Cisco reported some numbers last night. We'll break it down. We're kind of winding down the end of the earnings season. We'll get some retailers. And then at the end of this month, of course, NVIDIA. They're off cycle from everybody else, about a month off cycle in reporting their numbers. So NVIDIA will be later this month. Green on the screen, looking at the bond market, there's definitely movement there. 10-year Treasury yield coming in 8 basis points, 4.61%. The 2 years in, 7 basis points, 4.12%. So maybe getting back on that 4% watch.
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15: All right, Lisa Maseo sitting in for Scarlett Fu today. I'm Paul Sweeney. We're live here in our Bloomberg Interactive Broker Studio, streaming live on YouTube as well. Earnings continue to come in. Cisco last night reported some numbers. Stock's trading down 7% today, so a little bit disappointing there. But let's put in context. Year-to-date, stock's up 50%. And on a trailing 12-month basis, up 63%. So giving back a little bit of what have been very good gains. But let's break down the numbers from Cisco, what it means for the tech space. Wu Jin-ho, senior technology analyst for Bloomberg Intelligence. He's based down there on our Princeton campus. Wu, talk to us about Cisco. What did we learn with their earnings results?
24: Yeah, hey, Paul. So Cisco results, I mean, they're quite frankly, to put it in a nutshell, sales are white hot, right? AI close to doubling in fiscal 2027 based on their guidance. And then their core networking business, which is the basic stuff that connects all of our computers, that's going to grow at a fair double-digit pace as well. So from a demand standpoint, it's great. Cisco is the only name that's red on my screen today on the terminal, and I think people are a little bit spooked on the gross margin side for the rest of the year.
25: So were investors' hopes just too high, or maybe was Cisco just too conservative? I mean, what's your take?
24: So from a revenue standpoint, I don't think it was too high, Lisa. Quite frankly, I'm pretty pleased with the results because, like, we all knew that AI was going to be strong, and then the core networking is it continues to outperform. But that's the issue right there, right? You have a higher hardware mix, and hardware in the face of a memory inflation is going to put a drag on gross margins. You know, the head fake here was that the fourth quarter gross margins was at 66%. First quarter guidance was at 66%, and all of a sudden it looks like it's going to be closer to 64 to 65% in quarters two to quarters four. But at the end of the day, I think it's going to be a temporary impact, and gross margin should start to improve if we look past 27.
15: So what are the pressures on the gross margin here? Where's that coming from, the cost side?
24: Yeah, so, just to pinpoint where the gross margin pressures are, you know, they did implement some pricing increases in 2026, and that kind of diminishes going into the second half of the year.

0: rating, even despite that higher outlook.
1: I just bought some tickets on StubHub.
2: You did?
1: Yeah.
2: Right now?
1: Cincinnati Open.
2: Oh, nice.
1: Yeah, 3 weeks ago.
2: All right, doing your job for the economy. Nice stuff.
1: The whole process is like, it's not sold out, but I can't get these tickets directly. I don't get it.
2: I don't know why it's so difficult.
1: It's so challenging, regardless of the platform.
2: Tickets, I'll see like one price, and then it's like all these fees, and I'm like, why is that?
1: Well, now they're putting all the fees together, so it's not as much of a shock.
2: Makes it any better?
1: Yeah.
2: Okay, nice. All right. Matthew, thank you so much. Bloomberg News Equities reporter Matthew Griffin. Check out our Stock Movers podcast, 5-minute episodes. 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
6: This is a Bloomberg Money Minute. A surprise refund for certain buyers of imported goods. The Trump administration has begun paying back importers and shippers for the unconstitutional tariffs it was charging on many products brought into the U.S. last year. And if you bought something directly from an overseas vendor, shippers like FedEx and UPS, which acted as customer brokers on some imports, are now passing along their refunds to consumers. U.S. mortgage rates fell slightly for the first time in 6 weeks after fresh data revealed that the labor market is cooling and the Iran war may have had a more muted impact on inflation last month. The average for a 30-year fixed loan declined to 6.67% from 6.69% the week before after 5 straight weeks of increases. Even so, rates remain at the highest in more than a year. Stocks are higher on Wall Street. The Dow is up a fraction. The Nasdaq up 0.8%. The S&P up 0.2%. Erica Herskowitz, Bloomberg Radio.
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8: Quite frankly, to put it in a nutshell, sales are white hot, right? AI close to doubling in fiscal 2027 based on their guidance. And then their core networking business, which is the basic stuff that connects all of our computers, that's going to grow at a fair double-digit pace as well. So from a demand standpoint, it's great.
9: So were investors' hopes just too high, or maybe was Cisco just too conservative? I mean, what's your take?
8: From a revenue standpoint, I don't think it was too high, Lisa. Quite frankly, I'm pretty pleased with the results because, like, we all knew that AI was going to be strong, and then the core networking continues to outperform. But that's the issue right there, right? You have a higher hardware mix, and hardware in the face of a memory inflation is going to put a drag on gross margins. You know, the head fake here was that the fourth quarter gross margins was at 66%. First quarter guidance was at 66%. And all of a sudden, it looks like it's going to be closer to 64 to 65% in quarters two to quarters four. But at the end of the day, I think it's going to be a temporary impact, and gross margins should start to improve if we look past 27.
7: So what are the pressures on the gross margin here? Where's that coming from, the cost side?
8: Future cost increases are going to keep pace with the memory increases, right? That's one. And number two, at the end of the day, they're selling a boatload of hardware. And we all know that hardware margins aren't as good as software margins.
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10: 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I'm Denise Pellegrini. 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
11: The average first-time home buyer is 40 years old.
10: Chad Treadway, Global Head of Real Estate at JP Morgan Asset Management, also says the rental property investment and other residential real estate his group focuses on is primarily in certain parts of the country.
11: We focus on places where people actually need to live near where they work. And what we're seeing is

0: People are going to the Sun Belt, Texas, the Carolinas, Florida. We're also seeing people head west. And so that's where we've really been buying and building our portfolios.
1: Older renters are a fast-growing segment of the rental market amid problems with housing affordability. National League of Cities says those 65 and older are the fastest-growing group of renters as seniors look at economic factors, location, and in some cases, hope to have more financial flexibility. And that's the Bloomberg Real Estate Report. I'm Denise Pellegrini.
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8: All right, everybody, we are just about 55 minutes away from the closing bell on this Thursday, August 13th. Carol Masser, Tim Stenebeck, live in our Bloomberg Interactive Broker Studio. On a day where we're seeing some buying here with about 55 minutes to go, we're still off our best levels of the session. Nonetheless, S&P 500 up 53 points. We'll see whether or not we ultimately end at a record. Dow Jones Industrial Average, call it little change, just up about 19 points. NASDAQ 100, it is up almost four. There it is, up 402 points, and that is good for a gain of about 1 1/3%.
9: If we did close where the S&P 500 is right now, we would close at a record. Yeah, 7802 is where it's trading right now. Hey, we got a great program coming up over the next couple of hours. I know I say that every day, but this is a particularly good one because we've got a couple different themes that we're really digging into.
8: Every day.
9: We do. Well, you know. Yeah, okay. All right. Fair to say. I hope you guys think so. It is a Bloomberg exclusive. It's one of the most read stories on the Bloomberg terminal. It's about a huge potential acquisition for Anthropic. Ryan Gould from our deals team is here, and he's going to have the details for us in just a minute.
8: Yeah, I don't know that the target was on my radar, but certainly was on the deals team, right? I mean, this is what's interesting.
9: Oh, yeah.
8: And So we're going to get into it. We're going to talk a little workday with him as well. Sticking with AI, she invests in companies where artificial intelligence is the core architecture. Architectural foundation. Regina Cesari is back with us. We love getting her insight on kind of the AI narrative that's out there. She's founder and managing partner at Glasswing Ventures, back with us here on Bloomberg Business Week Daily.
9: And again, for our 4 p.m. today, we are doing something very special. Daron Acemoglu is coming. He's institute professor at the Department of Economics at MIT. He's got a great new book out. The title, it asks a question. What happened to liberal democracy, remaking a politics of shared prosperity? Carol's super excited about this one, and your daughter's really excited about this one.
8: You know, I've been doing this a long time, and most of the time she's not interested. She did study economics, so the last 8 years have been much more interesting for her. I mentioned I'm reading this book, and I started describing it, and she's like, what? She was starstruck, and she's like, could you get his autograph? And studied economics and said since her freshman year, she studied over in London as well, but she's like every year has been reading his research and doing citations in various...
9: It's like her Outlander guy.
8: Well done.
9: Thank you.
8: Well done, well done. Anyway, I'm excited because I feel like he's tying together economics, politics, so much that is going on in our society as we try to figure out, you know, what happened to liberal democracy, what happened in general.
9: All right, some guy who's always asked for his autograph is Charlie Pellett.
8: He's
9: standing by in the Bloomberg Interactive Brokers studio with an update. Hey there, Charlie.
8: Or he's asked to say, what do you always ask to say?
10: Got 7 words. Stand clear of the closing doors, please. Bing bong. Hey, listen, we got a lot going on today. No time for nonsense. Right now, I've got the Dow, the S&P, NASDAQ, all higher. Tim alluded to the fact that we've got stocks pushing higher. You guys talked about the record, but also, too, let me throw in first close ever above 7,800, potentially. We find out 53 minutes from now. 7,804, where we stand on the S&P up by 0.7%. Right now, we have got NASDAQ pushing higher up 262. Long way to go before we see a record there up by 1%. But Dow reversing course now higher up by just under 0.1%. Dow, by the way, 53,809 up 0.1%. That S&P bears repeating, though, at a record 7804 right now, up 0.7%. We have got the SOX, which is the Philadelphia Semiconductor Stock Exchange Index, up 1.5%. The VIX, just below 15 now. The two-year, 4.14%. A PPI Thursday, the 10-year, 4.64%. And the 30-year, 5.21%. Gold is down 1.2%, $43.54 the ounce, while West Texas Intermediate crude right around 81 even a barrel, down 2.6%. Barrel of Brent, 86.91, down by 2.3%. I'm keeping an eye on shares of Workday, WDAY on the ticker there, up 19.7%. This after a Reuters report last hour that private equity firm Silver Lake is in talks to buy the software provider. The news service says the private equity firm has been in discussions for several months about a takeover of Workday. If you work in corporate America, you work in big businesses anywhere, you know that Workday makes software for business tasks such as human resources. Again, Workday up by 19.7%. S&P trading at a record right now, 7806. Any close above 7757 will be a record. Carolyn, Tim, that is a Bloomberg Business Flash.
9: Thank you, Charlie Pellett. Well, it is a Bloomberg exclusive. It's one of the most read stories on the Bloomberg terminal. Anthropic in talks to buy the AI startup Descartes AI for about $6 billion. That's according to people familiar with the matter. In what would be or could be Anthropic's largest known acquisition.
8: It's kind of wild, but that's the environment we're living in. Let's get to it with Ryan Gould. He is part of the team that broke the news. He's Bloomberg News deals reporter. He joins us here in our Bloomberg Interactive Brokers studio. We do want to talk about that, but we got to just ask you, first of all, about this Workday report, because this stock is just off and running. I'm just pulling it up.
11: Yeah, how about that?
8: Right? It's just... Reuters
11: up as
8: reporting.
11: Much as 30%, now up 20. I mean, this would be a big deal, as you say, Reuters reporting, but yeah. We haven't confirmed any of this yet. I think this just maybe gets to what I came on here a few weeks ago and talked about, which is this mood in and around M&A, which is like, let's dream big and let's go for it, if it happens. But how about that? That's a big jump.
9: So, we're going to get to...
8: It speaks to the environment. There's stuff going on and people... Yeah.
9: But it's an interesting... And look, we'll wait to see how the reporting plays out on this one. And we're going to get to Anthropic in just a second. But I think what's interesting about Workday is it is one of those stocks that there have been concerns, or one of those companies where there have been concerns about, okay, what are the AI...
8: Yeah.
9: What is going to be the effect of these AI companies on certain software stocks and software as a service stock? And I'm wondering if you think that they will increasingly become targets of takeovers, because we have a whole article in Bloomberg Markets Magazine about the, leveraged buyouts of SaaS companies and the challenges that some of the private equity firms are facing right now.
11: Totally. I think, this is a moment where companies like Workday are having to reckon with this idea that what was once maybe out of reach for a lot of would-be acquirers is actually now kind of in reach. I mean, if you think about this idea that Silver Lake doesn't actually have as fun as half as big as Silver Lake's current market cap prior to this report. So you think about what they did with EA last year. They went out and courted Mubadala and, other sovereign wealth investors to come in with them and say, in fact, it was the PIF, on EA, who, they did that deal that was one of the largest take privates of all time. I mean, this is kind of gets to some of the engineering, I think, that is now being thought of. And I think if you're a company like Workday, you must be looking over your boards thinking like, are we vulnerable? And what can we put in place to make sure that we're not the next.
8: Yeah, it's an interesting time. And again, we're looking to see what kind of confirmation we can get around it, but it's certainly got the stock moving. We got to go to a story we talked about a lot on our planning call about Anthropic and talks to buy the AI startup Descartes AI for about $6 billion, according to people familiar. What did you guys find out?
11: Yeah, this is a super interesting story. And just at the top here, I am going to borrow a joke of someone who I saw on Twitter commenting on our story, and they kind of said, is Claude putting Descartes before the horse?
9: With this I like that.
8: Hey, well done.
11: Find the credit to give the hat tip. But I think, it's a fascinating story here, because Anthropic, as we know, is supposedly on the cusp of an IPO. It could actually become one of the biggest IPOs of all time, depending on what happens. Anthropic has never done a deal half as big as this before. I think this would actually become the biggest if, it prints and hits the tape. $6 billion is also not a small price. This is a company that just a few months ago actually raised at a $4 billion valuation from investors, including Nvidia. And I think that's a point I'd love to come on to.
8: So do it. Go there.
11: Yeah, I think, you know, one of the things...
8: This whole AI thing is making incredibly strange bedfellows, right?
11: For sure, no doubt. And we've obviously spent a lot of time here, you know, across the newsroom, across broadcast, thinking about this circular AI economy. This is an interesting deal. As we know, there's a very tight relationship between Anthropic and NVIDIA and all of the other companies in and around this space. NVIDIA is an existing investor in Descartes. Anthropic's now about to go out and buy it. And I think what maybe some people don't realize about this type of deal is that Anthropic is actually trying to diversify and make NVIDIA less indispensable to what they're trying to build. And that's not to say that Anthropic is about to become a chips, you know, they're not about to sell chips, but they're certainly trying to make the software that enables those chips to work more efficiently, more accessible.
9: So why would the deal make sense then to a company like Anthropic versus just going out and using the software and paying for what Descartes actually provides?
11: I think, you know, so there are two pieces to Descartes. So it's one half of the business is so-called world models, which is essentially, you imagine, it creates models from a variety of inputs, not just text, but video, sound, audio, other such things, and tries to visualize what might happen in the world. So that's one half of the business. The other half of the business, which I think is really key to what Anthropic is trying to build, is this cost efficiency layer, i.e. it's trying to help companies like Anthropic train their models for less.
9: So what you're talking about is inference.
11: Yeah, exactly. And we've spoken a lot about that too, because there are so many players who are trying to do exactly that. And for Anthropic to be sort of seeing this, I think, you know, it's so much is spoken about token cost, and this is their main concern.
8: But see, this is, I think, where AI is going in terms of the narrative. Like, people are concerned about the cost, the expense. If you can make things more efficient, you don't necessarily need those high-powered chips that we're getting from NVIDIA, right? Is that kind of what is going? And then I also wonder about, in terms of, you don't maybe need as much power, the power bill. Like, there's just these tangential plays related to AI, that if things can be done more efficiently, you don't need these high-powered chips. Who gets impacted if you don't need as much power? Like, I just feel like there's things that could start to tumble. Anyway, I digress.
11: No, I mean, I think it's a super good point, Carol, because, I mean, I don't know if you saw, there were a couple of headlines a few weeks ago around this other company who kind of operates in a similar, but, you know, slightly different space called OpenRouter. OpenRouter is essentially... takes a bunch of queries that you or I might put into, you know, OpenAI, Anthropic, and so on, and basically it decides where to route them for the least or the fewest amount of tokens. And that's just basically like a front door. It's saying, you put your thing in the front door, and I'll put it into these other six.
9: It's about efficiency,
11: exactly.
8: Right. But is it a race to kind of the lowest price point ever? And then what does that mean?
9: It's a margins thing, right? If when you have these companies all competing with one another and maybe hitting the public markets at the same time, if Anthropic can do this more efficiently than OpenAI, then they're saving money.
8: Potentially.
9: Or they're becoming profitable,
8: unless
9: maybe?
8: Unless the models are different, right? And there's a reason that you're going to pay up for one model over another.
11: Exactly. And I think, you know, this is also about diversifying hardware as well, because you forget that Anthropic itself is also a big customer of AWS. I think I wrote it down here that they committed something like $100 billion to AWS over 10 years. They've committed to take 1 million of Google's TPUs.
8: Yeah.
11: That's not to mention what they have in NVIDIA.
8: Google.
11: Exactly.
8: Yeah.
11: So, I mean, when you think just about how, I think it's actually kind of smart of Anthropic to be thinking about this at this moment pre-IPO, because when that S1 comes, I think you can start to see from the outside, you know, we talk about what they're going to be valued at.
8: Right.
11: Putting all of these pieces together makes that a little more sellable.
9: So just 10 seconds, your move, OpenAI, at this point, if this deal goes through?
11: It's a super good point. I mean, a penny for their thoughts. I mean, I'm sure that they're also, I have no doubt that this company was also on OpenAI's radar. But when you think about the strategy.
8: Yeah.
11: I mean, there are people who have been being paid far more than I am to think about those things. So, we should have them on.
8: And you should join us when they come on. Is there another Descartes out there?
11: I'm sure. But this is the thing, Cal. I mean, who knew about these companies before? Well, like, I get a call and I hear about a company and I'm like, sorry, what do they do? Who are they?
8: 6 billion.
11: Yeah, 6 billion.
8: There you go.
9: Started in 2023 by three Israeli engineers.
8: And wealthy engineers.
9: Soon to be, maybe.
8: Tim Putner chat. He's king. You are king. You're just incredible. Ryan
11: Thank Gold, you for having me on.
8: Thank you. Bloomberg News deals reporter. We're going to stay with AI. A guest we love turning to. Stick around for that.
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10: It's 3:21 on Wall Street. We do check markets all day long here at Bloomberg. S&P 500 index trading above 7,800. S&P at a record right now, 7,804, up 0.7%. Traders are driving stocks higher, bond yields lower, as more evidence of moderating inflation reinforces bets that the Fed will hold off on raising rates next month. This morning we got the PPI report. The S&P up 56 now, again 7,804, record there, up 0.7%. The Dow up 59, up 0.1%. NASDAQ up 253. The NASDAQ Composite Index higher now by 1%. The SOX, the Philadelphia Stock Exchange Semiconductor Index, up now by 1.3%. In the meantime, we've got the 2-year at 4.14%, the 10-year 4.64%, and the 30-year 5.21%. Gold down 1.3%, 43.48 the ounce, while West Texas Intermediate Crude Oil, 81.25 a barrel. WTI down now by 2.4%. 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Keeping an eye on housing stocks today, mortgage rates fell slightly for the first time in 6 weeks. The average for a 30-year fixed loan declining to 6.67% from 6.69% a week earlier. Again, recapping here, the Dow, the S&P, NASDAQ, all advancing. Record on the S&P, 7805, up by 0.7%. For on-demand news, 24 hours a day, subscribe to Bloomberg News Now, wherever you get your podcast. I'm Charlie Pellett. Carol and Tim, that's a Bloomberg Business Flash.
9: Hey, thank you for that update, Charlie Pellett. It's the ever-evolving and fast-moving AI world. We just spoke to Ryan Gould all about that Anthropic story. Databricks, too, in the news, secured a $5 billion in funding. Okay, that's like, used to be a big round. Still a big round.
8: I know, right?
9: Yeah, $190 billion valuation. It's the second round of financing just this year. Remember, they do software. They compete with Snowflake. They compete with Alphabet, among others.
8: There's so much going on. You know, there's a story.
9: We've spoken to Ali Goetze before, the CEO.
8: Yeah, right?
9: Yeah, yeah.
8: There's a story about workers are teaching AI-powered robots to take over their jobs.
9: Pass.
8: I bet so. A go-to voice for her, for us, on the evolving AI story has really become longtime investor Rudina Seseri. She's founder and manager partner at Glassweek Ventures. She invests in companies where AI is the core architectural foundation. She's been investing in and identifying the next generation of winners as the AI disruption and spend and impact evolve. We say this all the time just to remind you of what her perspective is. So Liquid AI, Recursive, Bronco AI, Flux, Crane, I could go on.
9: That's like 2% of the portfolio.
8: She's got quite a portfolio. She's back with us from Boston. Good to see you. Good to talk with you. I don't know. Go through some of the things. The Anthropic story, like Descartes AI, it wasn't even a company that was on our radar. How are you seeing things continuing to unfold?
0: Good to see you, Carol and team. So it's interesting. I was following your earlier conversation as well. And fundamentally, what we are contending with in many of these stories is the notion that current models and the delivery of AI as an outcome is very, very compute heavy because the models are very, very data hungry. In many ways, you know, neural nets as the basis for what we're seeing, you know, today with Anthropic and, you know, OpenAI and others, their success is also their limitation, which is they're not efficient. So in any facet of the technology market today, private or public, you are seeing major attempts to tackle the efficiency of performance in every step of the way. So your story that you covered around the acquisition talks for Descartes, that's an attempt by Anthropic to basically get, you know, inference and training to be more efficient. But as a side note, I heard you, Carol, ask whether there were other companies. We invested in MacGen, which, you know, is far in a way better in performance than Descartes, and there are others like Together AI and whatnot. So there are a number of players trying to tackle that from a, you know, inference and performance point of view.
9: So would you say, yeah, I just want to jump in because, you know, if we're thinking about Anthropic and Descartes, would then, let's say that goes through, and again, our Bloomberg News team reporting the deal hasn't gone through and it could still fall apart. Let's say that goes through. Would the companies that you've invested in that you think do a better job than this, would those become targets by, let's say, an OpenAI?
0: Potentially, at this stage, anything goes, and I don't mean to be sort of laissez-faire about that statement, but in this moment in time, the emerging incumbents in the AI infrastructure are really racing to who can perform better. And it's not about the better model. It's really about the better data that then informs the better output, the more efficient output, the more cost-effective output. With AI, we are paying in tokens, we being the enterprises and the users. It's a consumption-based model. That's a huge deterrent to use, which is what Anthropic, OpenAI, and others build their performance on. The more you use, the more they, you know, succeed. But if the cost is high and that's the best that they can do delivering the product, that becomes a barrier. So what do? You try to, you know, evolve your models to make them less data hungry, and you see a number of neo labs that are looking at that. Think about unconventional AI. I don't know if you've come across them, but it's an incredible team that is basically doing a vertically integrated play from the chip and redesigning the chip all the way to the foundation model and everything in between, and really kind of taking an approach similar to your mind rather than the brain. So if the neural nets or what Anthropic and OpenAI are doing are the brain-like processing, data hungry, our minds need very little data. We can draw quite a bit on inference and train brain, if you will, then come to conclusions. So they're taking a whole different approach to solving this problem in a fully integrated manner. I share that to say that there are many, many attempts in the market to solve that challenge.
8: Can I just tell you, though, I was playing around with one model, asking questions back and forth, and all of a sudden I was cut off. And they're like, well, if you want to pay, you know, a little bit more money, we can keep going. And I kind of jokingly was like, well, wait, shouldn't you be paying me? Because I'm helping you make this model better. Like it's a little bit crazy, right, in terms of this model right now.
0: Well, but Carol, you gave that right away when the web came about and the internet came about with our searches, with everything else. I mean, you know, you'd be hard-pressed to find a single company that, a tech company that went out on a privacy message and had a privacy product that succeeded. You know, we are way more aware of what data privacy means today than we were even 5 or 10 or 15 years ago. But in many, many ways, that's a little bit of a table stake, and we would have to do a huge turn. Even Cambridge Analytica, which now feels like an ancient story, didn't really turn the tide.
8: Yeah, that's pretty wild, right? Remember, we were all in an uproar over that, and that here we are today. So I think it's interesting what you just said, and I do think about efficiency and kind of the next wave. Is that the next wave, the next narrative that we're going to be talking about even more and more? We've been talking ROI a lot more than we ever have before, and you do start to see certain companies, whether it was some of the hyperscalers, getting beaten up, or some of them rewarded depending on their results. So where do you see kind of the narrative going, and the companies that, I'm curious of any new investments that you've recently made, because as you continue to see this AI story evolve?
0: Yeah, so let me part that question in its two parts as I address it. So in terms of what we are seeing in the market, I think fundamentally productivity is the key word, measured productivity. So you could use ROI as a, you know, measurable, you know, reflection of that. You could use reducing costs as a measurable reflection of that. But ultimately, it's about productivity and deploying, you know, delivering productivity at scale for business and consumers. So it's the input is revenue, the output is cost, hence this entire, you know, discussion. Farther to that, though, we're also seeing a shift in business models. And this is a fundamental shift. You know, the notion of software as a service may be dead. Every enterprise, especially mid-market enterprises, are looking for AI as a service. They're looking for someone or set of entities that deliver beginning to end outputs. And the bigger enterprises are taking the view that they will no longer take, you know, purchase software or technologies from third parties. Instead, they will get the horizontal layer, think Microsoft Fabric and others, and then build agents internally. So we're entering a new era, if you will, of how tech will be built, how it will be used, and how it will be monetized. In terms of most recent investments, I will save the name of the company for now because they're in stealth, but we're very excited to have backed a high-flying team that was previously at Crusoe, Airbnb, Meta, Google, so sort of all the credentials where they built and managed the, you know, clusters in the data centers cradle to grave, and this team is really sort of off building AI and forward deployed engineering to manage those at scale, so I'm quite excited.
8: Well, speaking of acquisitions or potential, there's a report, Bloomberg has not been able to confirm it, so we're trying to be very careful about this, but we have seen shares of Workday jumping big time on a Reuters report that private equity firm Silver Lake is in talks to purchase the software provider. And we know that this is a company that's been hit, shares been under pressure because of concerns about, you know, being threatened by AI startups. You just said, I think you said almost all SaaS companies are really threatened. Is a company like this, do you not see value in what they do going forward? An opinion.
0: It's an opinion, and I hope it's somewhat of an educated opinion. So I have zero visibility as to what's happening between Silver Lake and Workday. Right. Filing that to the side, look, Workday has a set of customers, and, you know, empires die, but they die slowly, even smaller empires. So there is value and retention value in what Workday delivers, and honestly, the switching costs around it for its current customer base. I suspect, I do not know, but I suspect expect that what a Silver Lake partner would believe is in their ability and the management's ability, or if they're bringing new management, in that group's ability to transform Workday from a, you know, historically SaaS and maybe with some AI wrappers to a true AI company while having the cash flows and the retention rates that it has currently with its customers. That has to be the bet. I will deliver the product in an AI, perhaps AI first or AI as a service manner, and I have an incumbent customer base that I own that I can push it to. If they can execute on the go-to-market, that probably is the bet.
9: So again, Bloomberg's not matching this reporting. This is a Reuters report. But if this indeed happens and it gets taken private, will we see more of these take private deals of these SaaS companies?
0: Potentially, in particular, if there is a belief that they're undervalued because public markets are not giving them enough credit. Mm-hmm. Why not? Absolutely.
9: Interesting. Okay.
8: And can every SaaS company be converted into kind of an AI play? And again, just got about 25 seconds real quick.
0: Yeah, and that's the, $1 trillion question. It's like saying how, you know, think about digital transformation and what enterprises and companies had to do with that. It's a complete transformation from a business model to a workforce usage to how things are built. Having said that, they are tech companies, so presumably their teams are hungry users of any new technology. Will they, all of them, make it? Probably not. But is it a closed door? No.
8: Great stuff. Perfect. Perfect guest today. 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We are driving to the close. We've been keeping an eye on shares of Cisco. They're down almost 9%.
9: Worst day going back to the beginning of the year.
8: That's significant.
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10: It's 3:40 on Wall Street. We do check markets all day long here at Bloomberg. We begin with a developing story, and a source tells Bloomberg Luigi Mangione is expected to plead guilty tomorrow to resolve federal charges relating to the fatal shooting of United Health Group executive Brian Thompson. The source says prosecutors will recommend that he serve life in prison. Now let's head over to the First Word breaking news desk for today's afternoon call. Here she is, Jordan Fitzgerald.
20: Thanks, Charlie. The main U.S. averages are in the green as rate hike concerns abate. The S&P cash is up about 0.7%, with the NASDAQ 100 up 1.3% and the Dow Jones underperforming. Taking a closer look at the Dow, Salesforce, Nike, and Disney lead gains, with Cisco, UNH, and McDonald's underperforming. Cisco is holding declines after last night's earnings report, and Hertz shares are down 12% as Pershing Square reportedly exits its stake. Meanwhile, Workday stock is surging as Silver Lake is reportedly considering a takeover of the company. Wrapping up, gold, oil, and Bitcoin all slumping, and Applied Materials is reporting after the bell. I'm Jordan Fitzgerald. All yours, Charlie.
10: Okay, I thank you very much, Jordan. We'll be all over Applied Materials when it crosses the Bloomberg. And to hear live breaking news over your Bloomberg, type Squawk, S-Q-U-A, on your Bloomberg terminal. I'm Charlie Pelleton. That is a Bloomberg Business Flash.
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3: This is the Bloomberg Money Minute. A fresh record closing high today for the S&P 500 on a softening in wholesale inflation in July. Now, that was mostly on lower energy costs, just like what we saw yesterday in consumer inflation. But that lower rate is reinforcing bets that the Federal Reserve will not be pressured to raise interest rates when it meets next month to tamp down inflation. And at the closing bell today, the Dow was 70 points higher, the NASDAQ up 215, the S&P added 50. Oil was lower. It closed just above $81 a barrel, even though the Strait of Hormuz remains essentially closed to tanker traffic. The Call Her Daddy podcaster Alex Cooper is shutting down her Unwell Beverage Company, a line of energy drinks marketed toward women. No one was buying them. And as if the movie The Odyssey has not made enough money already, distributors just signed a deal to bring that movie to China, where it'll be shown on 20,000 screens from coast to coast. Tom Busby.
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3: With a Bloomberg Business of Sports report, I'm Charlie Pellett. We're learning more about the speed with which the deal to buy and sell the Lakers for $12.5 billion came together. Now, while discussions did

0: Redfin, and that follows a dismal July for the U.S. housing market. Producer prices last month cooling by a little bit more than expected thanks to cheaper energy costs. Still, wholesale prices rose 4.7% from a year ago, way above the Fed's longtime target of 2%. But on Wall Street, investors believe that that dip in wholesale inflation is taking pressure off the Fed to hike rates. And with that, the Dow today 70 points higher, the NASDAQ up 215, the S&P added 50, closing at a new all-time high. First-time jobless claims up by 10,000 last week. Still pretty low, though, 209,000 total. And Chipotle opening its first location this month in Saudi Arabia. Tom Busby, Bloomberg Radio.
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19: From Bloomberg World Headquarters in New York, I'm Doug Krisner. Let's update top stories and market action. Today's report on July wholesale inflation was cooler than forecast. PPI was essentially flat month on month. And if you look at it on an annual rate, 4.7%. That's down from 5.5% in June. So these data reinforce the view that the Fed is unlikely to raise interest rates anytime soon. One reason the equity market was able to push higher, the S&P gaining more than 0.6% to an all-time high, 77.98. Telecom shares leading the advance. We